Oil prices are set to skyrocket once again amid escalating tensions in the Middle East. A Saudi Arabian oil pipeline was shut down over the weekend after being struck by drones. And Yemeni's Houthi rebels have seized a strategic Red Sea port, further threatening shipping energy routes. Maxim Son.

0: who, as I've said, have already spent 3 years revisiting their trauma.
1: Victoria's Premier Ben Carroll says his plan to recruit an additional 1,500 police and build a new police academy in the western suburbs will help keep the community safe. The election pledge also includes measures to speed up the recruitment process, including triple squad graduations, more trainers and upgrading facilities. The extra 15

0: all that resonated a lot, and maybe less obvious, they kind of managed to put a twist on it, which made them ultimately seem like a party that has a very positive message. That one of their slogans was "Everything is possible." I mean, this sounds more like Obama than a typical far-right party, you know, which operates with fear and anxieties and so on. So I think they kind of very cleverly managed to campaign on many different things at the same time. And as banal as it might sound, but it's a lesson that I think others have learned as well, continuous presence on the ground.
1: Well, you've written this fascinating essay. We'll put a link to it, about the future of European Christian democracy. You said Christian democracy was Europe's indigenous political ideology, but unlike Christian nationalism, it promotes moderation and it successfully reconciled church social teaching with democracy. It could hold the answers to Europe's fears at the moment. Why then have the Christian Democrats in Germany sunk to less than 20%?
0: Maybe just to explain, I think the general idea was that old-style Christian democracy was about an acceptance of pluralism and was also a kind of political technique of essentially mediating between different parts of society. And ultimately, so it comes down to a Catholic vision that society should not be conflictual, but should basically exhibit harmony, including harmony among, let's say, capital and labor and many other groups. That was easier to do, clearly, when there was more money to go around. In that sense, even though she was obviously a Protestant, someone like Merkel was still an old-style Christian Democrat because these were good years for Germany, and she could basically really take a lot of conflict out of politics. The far right talks the talk of Christianity, but of course they do the opposite. You know, they wage culture war all the time.
1: Princeton University Professor Jan Werner Muller. His latest book is called Street Palace Square, The Architecture of Democratic Spaces. And you're with me, Andrew West. The war in Sudan is in its fourth year, a death toll as high as 400,000. Now the violence has come to the last refuge, the Nuba Mountains, where Christians and Muslims have traditionally lived in peaceful coexistence. The Sudan People's Liberation Movement has moved in to control the abundant resources. Mohamed El Noor is a distinguished Sudanese human rights lawyer. He works with Christian Solidarity Worldwide.
2: Well, Sudan was the biggest country in Africa and the Middle East before the independence of South Sudan, which gained its independence in 2011 after a referendum. As a result, the Sudanese People Movement, which controls the south, had been fighting the central government. The Nuba Mountain, which shared border with South Sudan, this is very significant. And South Sudan is a fast region with the area controlled by the movement equivalent the combined size of Rwanda and Burundi. It's very rich area, rich of mineral and gold. And this is one of the reasons of the conflict. So the capital of the SPLM, Sudan People Liberation Movement, is Kauda, where most of the conflict are now.
1: Yes, and it's a very beautiful area. It has been so far spared a lot of the violence that has affected the people, tragically, of Sudan. What's happened now, though?
2: Well, this area witnessed lots of atrocities and crimes. After the referendum of South Sudan in 2011, the war started in Nuba Mountain in South Kordofan. And since then, people from Nuba Mountain have been displaced many times. In this war, many people decided to go back because the war now is like everywhere in Sudan and the region was relatively safe. So people from Nuba Mountain decided to go back. But now the situation has become really, really, really bad with acute hunger, with people can't go farming because of this conflict. The conflict, in my opinion, started when the SPLM decided to demarcate the area. And the only reason for that is to control the resources. The SPLM has been mining in this area for a long time. The local community is not benefiting from this. So they spoke out, calling for development and improvement of the areas. And now the SPLM want to control this area. The one Toro ethnicity, one of the biggest ethnicities in the area, rejected the demarcation. So since then, the war like it started between SPLM and then between communities, between other ethnicities. For me, it is not like a purely religious war or religious conflict.
1: Yes, well, as I understand it, 45% of the population in the Nuba Mountains is Christian. That's very different to the rest of Sudan, where I think only 5% of the population is Christian. Has this almost even balance in the population been the key in the past to its religious harmony? And how is that breaking down?
2: I'm not sure about the 45%, but I think it's higher than that, considering there is so many traditional worshippers in the area. And as you rightly mentioned, the Nuba Mountains are well known of it is coexistent and accommodating all communities, regardless of their background. It is the only region where you can find a Christian husband married to a Muslim woman, and the children have like different religion. This is a crime in the criminal law. But in Nuba Mountains, this shows the how people are living together in peace. Unfortunately, this great example has started to fall now. For example, Christian in Kadugli, in the capital, woke up in last Easter in the morning to find their church burned to the ground. In the recent months also, there is many priests have been killed, many elders have been killed, kidnapped with their families and including kids. These people are motivated by Allah. They are incited by Allah. The SPLM has a role to play here to divide the community, to control the resources. And the army also has a benefit from dividing this community to weaken the SPLM. As you know, the SPLM is allied with the RSF. So this division within the SPLM, in it is a stronghold in Kauda, their capital, is really great for them.
1: So your concern, though, here is that a war that is really, or a conflict that is really over resources, could become a religious conflict. And I guess that's the last thing people want.
2: Exactly. This could turn to religious and ethnic war between these communities. And history tells us that this is the way Bashir regime used to do for quite a long time. I'll give you an example from last Friday. Just last Friday in the north, a mosque was burned to the ground by Muslims. And the reason was also the gold, because in this area, the miners mining the gold in this area, the imam called for the protection of the community because most of the miners are protected by the joint forces. And also he mentioned something about Sufi and Wahhabi. So the people just burned the mosque. The main reason is gold, but I believe it will be ethnic division, because people from the north will not accept these miners. Most of them are from the West Sudan, from Nuba Mountain and Darfur. And this is another dilemma we'll be living in for quite a long time.
1: Yeah. Just finally, Mohamed, is there anything that the international community can do to ensure that this conflict does not become widespread as a religious conflict?
2: Of course, this interview is something really needed. As I said, we feel ignored, we feel overlooked. More pressure on government will be really, really useful. More pressure on the external backers. And now the war in Sudan is a proxy war. We know the role of the United Arab Emirates, the role of Saudi, the role of Egypt in this war. So they should take the responsibilities to stop these countries from fueling the war. They should force them to respect the UN Security Council resolutions. They should feel the suffer of the people of Nuba Mountain. These people have been going through very difficult times since Bashir's time. There's even allegation of use of chemical weapon in this area in 2011 by the Amnesty International. These people have been subjected to religious trials only for being Christians and only for being from Nuba Mountain in the northern area. We should feel each other. We should look at what's happening in other countries and act. I'm saying that at the same time, Sudan gold has been smuggled through neighboring countries. Arabic gum has been smuggled through neighboring countries without any control. These countries should fight the illicit finance. And this is the only way to stop the war in Sudan.
1: Mohammed El Noor from Christian Solidarity Worldwide. And that's it for this episode. You can follow us at ABC Listen or wherever you get your podcasts. Thanks to producer Mandy Roberts and engineer Emrys Cronin. I'm Andrew West. Join us again for the Religion.

0: They find it so difficult to appreciate and respect the complexities of our historic past. We heard earlier about how feminism brought great change to our understanding and telling of history. But we should also remember that it took many years for women to find their voice in our history and be acknowledged in the profession. And that's also proved the case with Indigenous voices. Arguably, the most important revisionist influence of the past few decades has centred on the history of Indigenous Australia, and in particular, the relationship between the Indigenous oppressed and the colonial oppressor. And it has to be said, many white Australians still find it a hard history to confront.
1: It is contentious because it demands that we look at Australian history from the point of view of those who were conquered. That's what I understand by the term post-colonial, that we make Aboriginal and Torres Strait Islander Australians a central point of reference in our narrative. And that is contentious because it's linked with political claims that Indigenous Australians make on a certain version of reconciliation, one which restores to them rights that they say they have lost through colonisation. So it is contentious for political reasons, but it is also contentious because it points towards sources that are not the official record, oral histories, myths, the archaeological record, and so forth. So, yeah, it's contentious in a number of ways. I'd add one more thing, that there is sometimes a kind of moral fervour in the call to post-colonial history, which can be contentious in the sense that it challenges the idea of the historian as a disinterested, detached, dispassionate scholar.
0: Picking up on that point, how do they strike a balance between empathy for the subject that they're studying and dispassion, if you like, you know, not coming with a bias, I suppose?
1: I think the most important thing that an historian should try and do is to empathise with the subjects of history. And that doesn't mean adopting their point of view and writing from their point of view. It means trying to understand what those historical actors thought they were doing in their own terms, trying to enter into their minds. And that's very easy with some sources. If you're writing a biography and you have as one of your sources a person's diary, that's a really great window into that person's frame of mind, or at least it's an entry into how that person imagined themselves when writing prose about themselves. You talk about striking a balance. I think that one of the great things about history as a discipline is that that question is never settled. Historians will always challenge each other, and they should do this, about why a historian pays attention to some sources and not others, believes some sources more than they believe other sources, adopts points of view that are perhaps contentious. In other words, I think that history as a discipline must remain in a state of unsettlement and debate and argument. And so when you say, how do people strike a balance, I'd say that the main way they do this is by arguing with each other.
0: So in that sense then, I don't particularly like the term, but the culture wars, it's often seen as a very damaging thing. Is it, in a sense, necessary or inevitable?
1: Yes, I really dislike the phrase culture wars. It gives a kind of tabloid theatricality to what I would just call healthy debate. To take an instance, perhaps the most notorious instance of the culture wars, Keith Windschuttle's challenge to Australian historiography is regarded by some of my colleagues as if it were just bad form and that this is a person who needed to be slapped down very quickly. I disagree with the positions that Windschuttle took, for instance, on the conquest of Tasmania. I think he was wrong, but I think that it was important that we had that debate. One of the things that Windschuttle did is that he reminded us, when we'd almost forgotten, what it was like to write history as if the British were right in everything they did. Now, one didn't have to agree with or like being reminded of that to experience some benefit from it. I think it is always good to be reminded of the possibility that there are multiple points of view on an agreed body of facts. And of course, sometimes the multiple points of view disagree even what the agreed body of facts are.
2: I feel like conversations around whether

0: both dependent on the sort of evidence and the archives of our study, but also requires a leap of imagination.
1: Anna Clark. Now, Tim Rowse's first choice is the book Australia by 20th century historian W.K. Hancock.
2: Yes, published in 1930, and I think it did two things very well. Hancock described Australian political culture, that is, the basic assumptions held by Australians about the nature and purpose of the liberal democratic state. And in doing this, he, I think, registered a kind of ambivalence about Australians' egalitarian expectation that the state would ultimately provide for them. I think that's an enduring insight into Australian political culture. The other thing that Hancock did is that he described the Australian party system, and we still have that party system. And his description of it was very influential. It may, of course, have to be revised if the party system collapses, as we think it might be now.
1: And your second choice is Anne Summers and her 1975 book, Damned Whores and God's Police.
2: Yes. One of the things that this book did was that it assumed that women's experience and family life were central to the Australian narrative. So it demonstrated in a book-length account of Australian history that previous accounts of Australian history had been unconsciously androcentric, that is, male-centred, and that you could have a narrative of Australian history from another point of view, which was just as true as the older points of view from which Australian history had been narrated. So it registered very strongly the relativity of historical narrative to the assumed framework of the historian.
1: Tim Rowse there. And finally, Michelle Arrow, who coincidentally also chose Anne Summers' seminal work as one of her selections.
3: Damned Whores and God's Police kind of made this core argument that women had been narrowly defined by sexist stereotypes throughout Australia's history, the damned whore and the God's Police. It was broad and sweeping and groundbreaking and really written at a time when research about women was in its infancy. I suspect that Damned Whores and God's Police was a bit like the Velvet Underground, you know, that idea that not many people ever saw them, but everyone who saw them made a band, you know, that everyone who read Damned Whores and God's Police went off and did something exciting with it. They did research. They kind of went on and transformed their lives. So there are aspects of the book that haven't aged well. And I think that idea of the analogy of the colonisation of women in Australia, which kind of linked First Nations experiences of genocide and dispossession and colonisation to the experience of women, didn't age well. But I think Summers has revised the book several times over its long run. And it's really remained a kind of touchstone of Australian feminism and a blockbuster bestseller. So it's a kind of rare Australian feminist book in that it's a bestseller, but it's continued to be influential ever since it's been published.
1: And number two, your second choice.
3: So the second book is a book of fiction, Come In Spinner by Dimphna Cusack and Florence James. And it's a great World War II novel. It's sprawling, but also very sharply observed. And it's also one of Australia's great feminist novels, I think. And it was a kind of history of a moment in time in Sydney during World War II that foregrounded gender and class in a way that tells this sort of panoramic story of Sydney during World War II. It won a prize and it was subjected to really heavy censorship basically because of all of its sexual content. So they cut great swathes of it in its first edition in 1951, but it was published in full in 1987. And I think the book is just incredibly rich and humanistic and delightful. It's incredibly fun to read. But it's also got a very powerful feminist argument in there about the experiences of women while the men were away and while Sydney was full of Yanks who were overpaid, oversexed and over here. So it's just, it's a wonderful, ripping read. So I highly recommend that one.
1: So there we are. Some recommended reading from historians Michelle Arrow, Anna Clark and Tim Rowse. For those who want to cast a vote in the ABC Radio National Top 100 Australian Books campaign, you have until the 1st of October to jump on the website and make your nomination. I'm Anthony Fennell. You've been listening to Rear Vision. Until next time, cheers.
4: 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I'm Mandy Presland with a news update before we take you back to the BBC. Eastern Standard Time is now 4 o'clock. In Central Australia, it's 3:30. In Western Australia, it's 2 o'clock.
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4: A Melbourne man charged with possessing violent extremist material has applied for bail. Andy Yu has more.
6: Officers swooped on

0: costs will come out of the estate. But if the court finds that the executor has behaved very badly, there is a potential that they could order that the executor pay their own costs and other losses that might come out of the estate.
1: And you have to keep your eye on the ball, right? So what happens if the executor allows the value of the estate to fall during this period? For instance, I don't know, they might sell a property at below market price or just not manage the assets in a way that maximises their value and the value kind of erodes. Can you be liable for that sort of thing?
0: A beneficiary might well be disgruntled because they feel the executor has fallen asleep at the wheel and not made some prudent decisions and taken decisive action. But hindsight is 20/20 vision, and courts are reasonably sympathetic to executors who seek advice and act reasonably. You know, the assets can go up and down. And, you know, at the moment in Australia, we've got a falling property market. So does that mean that property needs to be sold immediately? Well, I don't think a court's going to find that an executor is acting negligently by going through appropriate steps. Again, it's a defence to the executor to say, well, look, I've sought professional advice on the property from this estate agent. I've got professional advice from a stockbroker or a financial advisor on the investments. So they are potentially exposed. And you know, Section 14 of the Trustee Act 1925, over 100 years old, determines what the executors and trustees should be doing. But in my experience, very few people are even aware of that, let alone read it.
1: We have this idea of testamentary freedom, that the testator can assign their assets to whoever they like. But sometimes people do have a right to say, look, I am entitled to a share of the estate, sort of a family provision kind of idea. If somebody comes out of the woodwork and wants to say, I want a share of the will, I want a share of the estate, what's the position of the executor? Do they have to contest that or can they accept that? And presumably if they contest that, the funds for contesting that in the court come out of the estate funds. But what's their position? Do they have to stand by what's actually in the will or can they say, okay, I get that, let's talk?
0: The answer is they can settle a claim, which is essentially varying the terms of the will. So their duties are to investigate the claim. And if they feel that the claim has a very high chance of succeeding, the reasonable thing would be for them to try to settle that claim because the beneficiaries under the will benefit more by it being settled than it being a challenge. And sometimes these claims are quite predictable because a person has excluded somebody from the will for what they consider poor behaviour. And it's well known that there's a dispute or an estrangement in the family.
1: What is the role of the executor when other parties make a claim on the estate or challenge the validity of a will? Are they expected to remain neutral and be above it all? Or can they really kind of take a position? What have been some of the cases around that?
0: In family dynamics, where the executor is often a beneficiary, they do have a conflict and they may not see it as such, but their duty is to assist the court administer the will and any dispute. So they need to put relevant evidence before the court and protect the estate. So they need to take their hat as a beneficiary off and put their hat as an executor on. And that can be hard, especially when emotions are quite high. So, yeah, there have been plenty of examples of that. A recent high-profile one was around Reg Grundy's estate, the television producer. And he left a large estate, apparently 800 million or so. And his estranged daughter, Viola Lavalette, brought claims against his widow. So the executor has an option to say, well, look, I'm in conflict here. I'm going to put somebody else in. But they rarely choose voluntarily to relinquish control of the estate in that situation because control, you know, is power and its influence over the result.
1: And in that case, the executor was his widow, George Chambers, right, who was the main beneficiary.
0: That's right. That's right. And I actually saw her in court, a quite striking lady, and not just me, but a lot of

0: being shot, fired by one of the soldiers in our military convoy. I felt relieved, but quickly realised we were right in the heartland of Nigeria's bandit crisis. We were on the highway connecting Sokoto and Zamfara states in the northwest. The road was still considered relatively safe, but criminal attacks are increasingly common in the villages and towns that surround it. There is no region in northern Nigeria currently that does not experience one form of mass abduction or the other, says Malik Samuel, an analyst at Good Governance Africa. A range of armed groups have adopted mass kidnappings as their highly lucrative tactic of choice. In this part of Nigeria, the perpetrators are usually heavily armed gangs known locally as bandits. They ambush travellers and abduct people for ransom, often killing those who resist. They travel in large groups, sometimes in their hundreds, on motorbikes, which allow them to strike quickly, then escape before security forces arrive. In Zamfara, the state government has backed vigilante groups to help plug security gaps. At first glance, Gusau, Zamfara's state capital, looks like any other bustling city in Nigeria. But then you see the vigilantes. Plainclothed men with AK-47s patrolling the streets either on motorbike or foot. It's not the first time the state has relied on its civilians to help tackle insecurity, but the decision is not without controversy. In 2020, Zamfara banned a large citizens' group over concerns that extrajudicial killings were causing more violence. Authorities say the new vigilantes are better trained, but not everyone is convinced. Analyst Malik Samuel says they're a time bomb waiting to happen. If citizens arm themselves, how do you control them at the end of the crisis, he asks. How are you able to disarm them? We meet one of the thousands of men who have joined these vigilante groups outside his group's headquarters, a nondescript building off a main road. He agrees to speak on the condition of anonymity. Throughout the interview, he stays perched on his motorcycle, an AK-47 across his shoulder and a scarf pulled up over his face. He tells us his group are told where the bandits are, and then, with the help of God, we fight them and defeat them. Let the bandits understand when they attack a place and kill, they can also be killed, he says defiantly. He estimates he's fought bandits at least 20 times and says the calls for help are non-stop. It's hard to go a week without these reports, he says. There are regions that became safer, but there are other regions where the same cannot be said. He says the state governor needs to hire and arm more men like him. The governor has reaffirmed his support for community vigilante groups. Many people say the same, including a widow I meet called Fatima. She lives in an informal camp in Gusau with her 7 children after fleeing her village when bandits attacked it in June. If you ran into a room, the bandits set it on fire, she said. If you came out and started running, they shot you. They opened fire without a care in the world, shooting indiscriminately. Around 70 people were killed during the attack. Fatima's husband and 6 of his 7 siblings were among the dead. These kidnappers are in every nook and cranny, she says. I'm not saying the government has failed, but even if it is trying, it needs to do more. The violence is now spreading beyond the north to other parts of Nigeria. In May, gunmen on motorcycles attacked 3 schools in Urire in Oyo State in the southwest, a region previously considered relatively safe. 39 children and 7 teachers were abducted, while 2 teachers were killed. After 56 days, the hostages were released. 3 men were convicted of the attack and confessed to being members of an affiliate of the Islamist militant group Boko Haram. The attack sent shockwaves across Urire, and some parents pulled their children out of school. This spread, observers say, is a sign the kidnapping crisis is getting worse. Fatima doubts she'll ever return home. She's been told her village has been turned into a bandit camp. Another village nearby is completely empty, she says. Not even a chicken lives there. And the empty villages like that are countless. She's now one of the estimated 800,000 people in northwest Nigeria who've been displaced. When we had peace, we had our own wealth, she says. But now the tables have turned and we have become beggars.
1: Yemisi Adegoke. And you can see more of this story on BBC I on bbc.com. The Ukrainian leader, Volodymyr Zelensky, has warned donor countries that the international effort is not enough to defend his country from Russia's new drones. Russia fired these faster jet-powered models at Ukraine every day last month, killing nearly 500 people during August alone. While recent talks with US envoys were rich in symbolism, fundamental differences between Russia and Ukraine remain, and any hopes of reaching a peace agreement have again stalled. Kyiv's rise in confidence over its own advances in tech and tactics earlier in the year seems to have deflated, and winter is looming. James Landale.
2: It is a

0: gatherings can become targets for opportunistic Russian drone operators. But it seemed as if the whole village was on the streets. There was an air of expectation. Most were old, some disabled, a few travelling in battered mobility scooters. Many had empty trolleys. They were chatting in a desultory way, often looking up and down the road. But for what? Well, it turned out that it was the day of the monthly aid delivery. Right now, Ukraine is the world's biggest recipient of foreign aid. The international organization, the OECD, says in 2025, Ukraine received almost $45 billion in overseas development assistance. That's not for weapons, but welfare. And we were watching some of it being delivered. A single lorry arrived and pressed through the crowd. There was a little shoving, but an orderly queue formed. The village leader stood by with a firm manner and loud voice, pen and list in hand. The back of the lorry opened and identical cardboard boxes were handed out, one to each family. I asked Elena, one of the women queuing, what the box contained. Porridge, sugar, butter, sunflower oil, cans, she said. Is it enough? I asked. She shook her head sadly. It struck me that for many elderly Ukrainians, this was their experience of war. Theirs is a vast rural country made up of many thousands of villages, often with just a few hundred residents. Many of them live in a grinding poverty made worse by bitter winters. Their young had left to fight or find work. Drones and missiles may fly over occasionally, but theirs may be a village without an obvious target. And so life goes on, largely unchanging, broken only by news of casualties and the monthly aid drop that keeps hunger at bay. The contrast with Kyiv could not be starker, for in the city, daily life is affected by the ebb and flow of the fighting. When I was last here, a few months back, the war could at times seem distant. Streets busy, cafes full. One could imagine oneself in any central European capital. What betrayed this fiction of normality was people's eyes. Kyiv is a city of the sleep-deprived, where people walk about with the red-eyed exhaustion of new parents. That's because Russian commanders tended to be nocturnal aggressors, letting slip their dogs of war in the form of missiles and drones in the hours of darkness. Life had an uncomfortable but familiar pattern. Sirens would sound in the small hours, air defences would operate, the grim consequences would ensue. There'd be a pause for a week or so while Russia regrouped before the next attack. All that's changed. Russia now strikes around the clock with fewer but faster jet-powered drones. As I write, the horizon echoes to the crump of interceptor missiles exploding. The soundtrack of life here, along with the sirens that wail across the rooftops on average 10 times a day. This causes huge disruption to schools and businesses as people head for shelter. The roads are gridlocked when bridges close and metro trains stop. To minimize all this, the government's had to set up a new tiered alert system that differentiates risk and allows life to go on. But life is different. There are some empty shelves in the supermarkets. Russia is targeting petrol stations. More passenger trains are being hit. People are already worrying about the winter, many still traumatized by the last. Some members of the international community are considering getting out because of the increased risk. Some locals are thinking of doing likewise if they have the means. At an embassy reception, a European diplomat tells me of his worst fear, that Russia's attacks on Kyiv's water and energy plants this winter renders the city unlivable and people start to leave in their tens, if not hundreds of thousands. As the nights close in, the front line of this war feels closer to Ukraine's capital than it has for some time.
1: James Landale. You're listening to From Our Own Correspondent here on the BBC World Service. I'm Pascal Harter. After trade talks broke down in August, the United States imposed a fresh round of 50% tariffs on many Canadian goods. Now Canada has done the same. The trade war is on. The Canadian Prime Minister, Mark Carney, has said so. In the past week, The White House posted an image of an American eagle attacked

spoken to the BBC, saying they last heard from their relatives a couple of days ago or last night. And one even said via a status on WhatsApp last night. And in the post, the relative noted how the waves were frightening and questioning whether it is normally like that. Some of these relatives have heard news from officials that their loved ones

disappointed, not to say that they didn't have other great characteristics, but again, you know, that's something that I'm physically attracted to, and is very important to me, the height. You know, I see a lot of married people or even couples breaking up later in life because, you know, they weren't on the same page as far as kids or, you know, their careers or, you know, religion or politics. So I think it's actually a

She gave them rock, she gave them power ballads, she gave them love songs, she gave them opera, she gave them duets, she gave them disco.

0: There were tears in the audience and there were tears on stage. She'd made it back. After a harrowing 6 years, crippled at times by this neurological disease she's fighting, she was once again doing what she was born to do, sing.
1: I made a promise to come back and to be back on stage.

0: Lusk, and definitely I spoke to Warren Hogan yesterday. He wasn't briefed on the specifics of the policy, but you know, he makes a point that we could go into recession, just given that we will, like, there is no doubt that cutting migration will impact our GDP. I guess it's just seeing sort of how the other elements, all the other elements in the economy play out. One Nation, however, will point to Canada, which did sort of, while I'm not 100% across the areas of their policy, they did cut their overseas migration they also had sort of quite a range of cuts. Mm-hmm. They have not seen their economy impacted that significantly, and indeed rents did go down.
1: I'm just looking at the press release that One Nation has sent out. It's a long time since I've seen a press release this long and this detailed, I have to say. Can you tell us, I guess, what Pauline Hanson is saying in terms of why she thinks this is needed and a good idea and the strategy that Australia should follow through with?
0: I think if you look at the press release, the some of her comments that I think sort of speak to the policy is the idea that Australia's migration system needs an entire reset. I think that was something that she emphasised, and that's something she's used to, I guess, give her licence to give to sort of implement these quite drastic cuts in some ways. I think it's also the idea, like, you see her language on sort of, you know, the crackdown on sort of, sorry, give me a second.
1: You're right.
0: You know, she says that a larger economy on paper means nothing if Australians are poorer per person. And I think that's something that we've seen. It's familiar rhetoric, I guess, if you listen to sort of what One Nation says, this idea that it doesn't matter if Australia's economy is larger, if the individual Australian feels that they are worse off. And I think most Australians who you speak to, given inflation is sort of where it is, I think they will say that, you know, like, just day-to-day living, cost of living has become more expensive, and we've seen that there's a lot of data to back that up, right? So I think sort of that's the sort of where she's going with that. And also we know just from opinion polling that migration is a concern for most voters.
1: Look, there's no doubt about that at all. We, Jessica, are going to speak to people throughout the day here on ABC News Radio, try and get their feedback on what they think of this plan that's been, as we mentioned this morning, long awaited. I appreciate you coming to chat to us this morning, and congratulations on breaking the story.
0: Thanks.
1: Thank you.
0: I should also just mention one more thing, if I'm able to. I think the One Nation's policy has also come right before Labor and the Coalition are set to announce sort of the specifics of their policy. So in many ways, I think that'll be another sort of thing that we sort of look at this week while all the politicians are sitting in Canberra.
1: Migration, it's going to be a hot button issue. There's no doubt about it. Jessica Wang, thank you. Have a busy week, no doubt, ahead of you. So thanks for being with us.
0: Thanks, Sarah.
1: Thanks. Jessica Wang, she's the reporter at the Daily Telegraph newspaper. She was the first one to get this break on One Nation's migration story today. We'll have plenty of analysis for you on what this actually means, what industries could be most impacted by this, and what it will actually do to our economy, but also, is it achievable? That's all coming up here on ABC News Radio throughout the day. Do stick with us. Now, Donald Trump is downplaying risks posed by artificial intelligence despite days of warnings by experts. The boss of the artificial intelligence company Anthropic has issued a warning about AI, saying his worry is that it could take over the entire internet within 6 to 12 months. Dario Amodi has published an essay calling to slow the pace at which we improve the capabilities of AI models. He basically wants to put the brakes on. He's put forward a three-step plan with the goal of pacing the frontier. So what is his plan and will it work? To explain, I'm joined now by John Steadley, the Chief of Staff at Palisade Research, a non-profit based in California studying AI capabilities to prevent loss of control. John, thanks for being with us here on News Radio this morning.
2: Thank you. Glad to be here.
1: The Anthropic boss said that he worries that rogue AI agents will be capable of taking over the entire internet within 6 to 12 months. It follows that warning last week that AI could kill us all within a decade. Can you explain first how that would be possible? How would AI kill us, and what would happen if it took over the internet?